stick and draw it as you think it is, and there'd not be any two would be alike. A thing can be straight in only one way. It can be crooked in a million different ways, even more than that. And that is the allurement of sin for a great many today, because of the fact that it has that devious way. It seems to be exotic. It seems to be something that is unusual and strange. And it has an enticement because of the fact that it is complicated. Now we are going to see that here. We saw that Jehoram came to the throne after his father's death. And Jehoram just happened to be the one that had married into the family of Ahab. And he learned to do evil from them. And I think he was a very apt pupil, by the way. And he was so evil that God would actually have destroyed the line of David at this juncture, but God had made a promise. Now, that's where we left off last time, verse 7, chapter 21 of 2 Chronicles. Howbeit, the Lord would not destroy the house of David because of the covenant that he had made with David, and as he promised to give a light to him and to his sons forever. Now, this boy Jehoram that has come to the throne has murdered all of his brothers, as well as anyone that is prominent or inclined to be his enemy, and he eliminates them. Now we find that immediately judgment begins to come upon him. Verse 8, in his days the Edomites revolted from under the dominion of Judah, made themselves a king. Then Jehoram went forth with his princes and his chariots with him, and he rose up by night and smote the Edomites which compassed him in, and the captains of the chariots. So the Edomites revolted from under the hand of Judah unto this day. The same time also did Libnah revolt from under his hand, because he had forsaken the Lord God of his fathers. Now God's word makes it very clear why this judgment came upon him, and that this was judgment from the hand of God. He can't have peace because of the fact he's forsaken the Lord God of his fathers. Now, it's spelled out for us here. You can't miss that. I today get a little impatient with these people who say the Bible does not teach something. What they really mean is they don't believe the Bible. Now, if they say that, I won't find fault with them. That's their business. But when they try to tell me that the Bible doesn't teach certain things, when it's as clear as it possibly can be, they make the statement, God would never do such a thing like this. He doesn't judge like that. Well, he says he does. And I'm of the opinion he does. And a great many could testify to that. Now we're told here in verse 11, moreover, he made, that is, Jehoram made the high places in the mountains of Judah and caused the inhabitants of Jerusalem to commit fornication and compelled Judah thereto. He actually pushed the people back into idolatry, and Jehoshaphat, his father, had delivered them from it. Now God calls in an old friend. Probably you'd forgotten about him to take a hard message. And this is the man that God always called in for the deliverance of a difficult message. He's a troubleshooter, and he's the right man for the job. And that's Elijah. Now somebody says, I thought he was translated. The record is back in Kings, but you see Chronicles is going over the same ground. Now, will you notice this? Verse 12, there came a writing to him from Elijah the prophet. Now, there are many people that speak of Elijah as being the prophet who did not write, that he was one of the non-writing prophets. Now, of course, what they mean by that, there's no book in the Bible named for him that he wrote. Well, he didn't write a book. But he wrote a message, and when he wrote one, it was a message. It singed the paper. In fact, it burned the paper. And here it is. Will you notice this? There came a writing to him from Elijah. The only man that could deliver a message like this would be Elijah, saying, thus saith the Lord God of David thy father, because thou hast not walked in the ways of Jehoshaphat thy father, nor in the ways of Asa king of Judah,
but hast walked in the way of the kings of Israel, and hast made Judah and the inhabitants of Jerusalem to go a-whoring like to the whoredoms of the house of Ahab, and also hast slain thy brethren of thy father's house, which were better than thyself. Behold, with a great plague will the Lord smite thy people, and thy children, and thy wives, and all thy goods. And thou shalt have great sickness by disease of thy bowels, until thy bowels fall out by reason of the sickness day by day. Now, that's a harsh message, but it's a message that God wanted delivered to this man Jehoram. Now, the contents of the message actually are not unusual. Rather, this is exactly what you'd expect Elijah to deliver. The circumstances are extraordinary. And there are several questions. There are three questions here. Who, when, where? And the first is who? The prophecy is to Jehoram, son of Jehoshaphat. Elijah was translated in the 18th year of Jehoshaphat. He wasn't there during the reign of Jehoram. And the assumption is that he could not write this prophecy. And then there are others that say, well, it wasn't Elijah the Tishbite. It was another Elijah, a fellow by the same name. And that always reminds me of what Mark Twain said about Shakespeare. You know, there was always been an argument of whether Shakespeare wrote Shakespeare or not. Some think Francis Bacon wrote it, and others pick out others, that Shakespeare didn't write Shakespeare. And Mark Twain's answer, I think, is rather conclusive. He said Shakespeare did not write Shakespeare. It was written by another man by the same name. And that's what they're trying to say here. They declare that Elijah must have been the author, but it was another Elijah. Well, my friend, may I say this is Elijah the prophet, and there's no impossible barrier unless you want to reject the supernatural, and if you do, then you won't only reject this, you'd reject the Bible. Elijah the prophet is the one who sent this, Elijah that was translated. Now, when did he write it? Did he write it after his translation? Did he write it from the other side? Well, Grotius says the postmark of it was paradise. Well, it wasn't on the letter. And they come up with that interpretation. Well, you can dismiss this as purely speculative. There's a very simple explanation. He wrote it before his translation. And somebody says, well, that's supernatural. That's the point I'm trying to make, friends. It's supernatural. That's the quality of prophecy. And that's the method of all the prophets. The very interesting thing is, Isaiah spoke of Cyrus of Persia 2 centuries before he was even born. And Daniel wrote of Alexander the Great. And Micah picked out Bethlehem as being the place where the Messiah would be born. That's prophecy. Only God can do that. Now, what we have here was when Jehoram came to the throne, he found a message on the front steps of the palace. It was thrown there by God's paper boy. Elijah had left it. This is the only reference, by the way, to Elijah in Chronicles. And remember, Chronicles is giving God's viewpoint. Didn't God take delight in Elijah? And of course he did. Well, then why isn't he mentioned more here? Well, it's not that God omitted Elijah. He omitted the northern kingdom. And Elijah was the prophet to the northern kingdom. His ministry was there. And this is the only time that he spoke to a king in the south, that is to Judah, and he never spoke to Jehoshaphat for the very simple reason Jehoshaphat was a good king, and Elijah only delivered the stiff, hard messages. But when Jehoram came to the throne, his son, well, there was a message there waiting for him, and Elijah had written it before he left. Now, we have here, therefore, something that's interesting. It indicates to me that Elijah's message is not finished. And it means that when he left his mantle with Elisha, he left a message also to give to Jehoram. And he says, you'll be seeing him, I won't. And it's a message of judgment. And it also makes me believe that this man Elijah is one of the two witnesses in Revelation that's going to deliver a harsh message again in a day when men have turned from God. I think that makes this a very remarkable passage of Scripture, and this unusual message is delivered at this time.
Now what happens to Jehoram? Verse 16, moreover, the Lord stirred up against Jehoram the spirit of the Philistines and of the Arabians that were near the Ethiopians. Now, all of these had been at peace with both Asa and Jehoshaphat. But now their spirit is stirred up. War is coming. Why? War is the result of sin. We sometimes think that war is made way out yonder on the battlefield. War takes place at home, friends. That's where it begins. Now notice, verse 17, they came up into Judah and break into it and carried away all the substance that was found in the king's house, and his sons also, his wives, so that there was never a son left him save Jehoahaz, the youngest of his sons. Now, what happens to Jehoram? And after all this, the Lord smote him in his bowels with an incurable disease. Came to pass that in process of time, after the end of 2 years, his bowels fell out by reason of his sickness, so he died of sore diseases, and his people made no burning for him like the burning of his fathers. 32 years old was he when he began to reign. He reigned in Jerusalem 8 years and departed without being desired. It was good riddance of bad rubbish when he died. They buried him in the city of David, but not in the sepulcher of the king. This was probably the most hated man that reigned at that time. And now we're going to find out that his wife was the most hated woman that ever reigned. In chapter 22, and the inhabitants of Jerusalem made Ahaziah, his youngest son, king in his stead, for the band of men that came with the Arabians to the camp had slain all the elders. This was the only boy that was left. So Ahaziah, the son of Jehoram, king of Judah, reigned. 42 years old was Ahaziah when he began to reign. He reigned 1 year in Jerusalem. Now, notice, his mother's name also was Athaliah, the daughter of Omri. That is actually the granddaughter of Omri, but the daughter of Ahab and Jezebel. He also walked in the ways of the house of Ahab, for his mother was his counselor to do wickedly. Now, she is actually the queen on the throne. She never gave up that job. Wherefore, he did evil in the sight of the Lord like the house of Ahab, for they were his counselors after the death of his father to his destruction. Now, notice what happens here. And this is actually justice with a vengeance that's wrought upon him, for something very strange happened. After all, he's aligned with the northern kingdom and with the house of Ahab, because he happens to be a son of that, having listened to his mother. Now, notice what we read here. He walked after his counsel, went with Jehoram, the son of Ahab, king of Israel, to war against Hazael, king of Syria, at Ramoth-Gilead, and the Syrians smote Joram. Now, Jehoram, you'll notice here, it looks like that we have the same man back again. But you see, in this family, that Jehoram was the name that was taken in both the northern and southern kingdoms. Now, this is Jehoram that was king here in the southern kingdom. And what happened? Ahaziah went with him. And notice verse 6, and he returned to be healed in Jezreel because of the wounds which were given him at Ramah when he fought with Hazael, king of Syria. And Azariah, the son of Jehoram, king of Judah, went down to see Jehoram, the son of Ahab, at Jezreel because he was sick. Went down to pay a sick visit to him. Probably take him a basket of fruit or something. And the destruction of Ahaziah was of God by coming to Jehoram. For when he was come, he went out with Jehoram against Jehu, the son of Nimshi, whom the Lord had anointed to cut off the house of Ahab. And the interesting thing is, Jehu didn't know that this king from the south was up there. And so what happened? It came to pass that when Jehu was executing judgment upon the house of Ahab, found the princes of Judah and the sons of the brethren of Ahaziah that ministered to Ahaziah, he slew them. So here is this one cut off. And he sought Ahaziah, and they caught him, for he was hid in Samaria, and brought him to Jehu.
And when they had slain him, they buried him, because, said they, he is the son of Jehoshaphat, who sought the Lord with all his heart. So the house of Ahaziah had no power to keep still the kingdom. Now what happens? And this is a bloody period. Why does God record it? To let you know he judges sin. To let you know that man doesn't get by with it. And how complicated this was. Now, Athaliah, his mother, was the only one left. That is, of that immediate family. Now notice what happened. Verse 10, but when Athaliah, the mother of Ahaziah, saw that her son was dead, what'd she do? Well, she had grandchildren. She arose and destroyed all the seed royal of the house of Judah. And I'll be very frank with you. It takes a bloody person, takes a mean one, to kill grandchildren. I want to say, and many of you listening to me are grandparents, and you know you're feeling towards your grandchild. Well, I know why they call them grandchildren, because they're grand. And the fact of the matter is, I think grandchildren are more wonderful than children. If I'd have known how wonderful they were, I'd have had my grandchildren before I had my children, because they really are wonderful. And how this bloody queen could slay her grandchildren, I don't understand, but that's what she did. But she slew all but one. We are told here that Jehoshabeath, the daughter of the king, took Joash, the son of Ahaziah, and stole him from among the king's sons that were slain, and put him and his nurse in a bedchamber. So Jehoshabeath, the daughter of King Jehoram, the wife of Jehoiada the priest, for she was the sister of Ahaziah, hid him from Athaliah, so that she slew him not. And he was with them, hid in the house of God 6 years, and Athaliah reigned over the land. Now, if this hadn't taken place, the entire line of David would have been cut off. And God's promise to David, the coming of the Messiah, would never have taken place. Now, this is how close it was. You see, Satan has made an attempt again and again to destroy the line that was leading to Christ. He did it, you'll recall, down in the land of Egypt, the slaying of the firstborn, in the time of Haman later on. And then when Jesus was born, old Herod tried to slay him. Now what you have here is another instance when the line of David is reduced to just one individual. Now notice what happens. This little fella comes to the throne now because they keep him for 6 years. He was 1 year old when it happened. And we read in verse 1 of chapter 23, and in the seventh year Jehoiada strengthened himself, and he took the captains of hundreds, Azariah, the son of Jerohom, and all of this crowd here. All of the leadership of Israel, or of Judah, were dissatisfied with this bloody queen. And so now Jehoiada calls them to a meeting, a very private meeting, and lets them know that there was a son of David that still is alive. And so they are going to make him king because they were all pledged to do that. Verse 11, then they brought out the king's son, put upon him the crown, and gave him the testimony, and made him king. And Jehoiada and his sons anointed him and said, God save the king. This is this little fella, 7 years old, in the line of David, and he comes down to the throne. Now, Athaliah, she killed off all the offspring. Why? She wanted to be queen. Thirst for power. There are certain men, certain women in this world that will do anything for power. There are preachers that'll do that. There are deacons that'll do that. And there are Christians that'll do that. Do anything in order to have power. They want power. And there are politicians that will do that. And there are dictators that will do that. And that was this woman here. Now, notice verse 12. When Athaliah heard the noise of the people running and praising the king, she came to the people and to the house of the Lord. She looked, and behold, the king stood at his pillar at the entering in. And I tell you, this woman, Athaliah, she's taken by surprise. Then Athaliah rent her clothes and said, treason, treason. Then Jehoiada the priest brought out the captains of hundreds that were set over the host, said unto them, have her forth of the ranges, and whoso followeth her, let him be slain with the sword. For the priest said, slay her not in the house of the Lord.
So they laid hands on her. When she'd come to the entering of the horse gate by the king's house, they slew her there. And Jehoiada made a covenant between him and between all the people and between the king that they should be the Lord's people. Now, actually, Jehoiada leads in a revival. He's God's priest at that time. He led in a revival. It was during the reign now, this little fellow, Joash, because he is the one that's on the throne. He's in the line of David. And Jehoiada will be his regent. He'll actually be the one to make the decisions till this boy comes of age. But you'll find out he was a good king. Now, we find here that this is the beginning of a revival. And we're told here, verse 21, and all the people of the land rejoiced, and the city was quiet after they had slain Athaliah with the sword. Sin always brings complications, brings trouble, it brings heartbreak, and it brings the judgment of God. Now, Athaliah, the line of Ahab and Jezebel, finally eliminated, and has brought to the throne now this little fella. And I read in verse 1 of chapter 24, Joash was 7 years old when he began to reign. He reigned 40 years in Jerusalem. His mother's name was Zebiah of Beersheba. He had a good mother, you see. And Joash did that which was right in the sight of the Lord all the days of Jehoiada the priest. And Jehoiada took for him 2 wives, begat sons and daughters. Now, we're going to pick up right there next time. So until then, may God richly bless you.

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3: The good news is, the more like Christ you become, the happier you'll be. 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Today on Turning Point, Dr. David Jeremiah takes a closer look at each of those truths. God's proven recipe for happiness in your earthly life, as well as the guaranteed formula for despair and misery. To introduce the conclusion of his message, How Can I Be Happy? Here's David.
4: And thank you so much for joining us. We are moving through some of the prominent Psalms in the Bible and answering these questions, questions that are at the other end of God, I need some answers. So far, we have discussed who we are and why we're here. We have been looking at self-worth, and this is the second part of a message entitled, How Can I Be Happy? This one is based upon Psalm 1, one of the more famous psalms in the Bible, one of the most rich and beautiful and meaningful psalms in all of God's Word. We'll get back to that in just a moment. I hope you will stay with us throughout these moments as we unfold the truth of Psalm 1. Did you know that Turning Point produces a magazine? It produces this magazine every month, and it's sent to those who request it. It's beautifully done, all kinds of beautiful colors and designs. The magazine is to help you and to add value to your life as a Christian. If you're not receiving it, I hope you will let us send it to you by simply asking for it when you send your email to us, when you write to us, when you call us, when you send a letter to us. Simply say, please send me the next issue of Turning Points magazine, and we'll gladly do it. We think you will become very, very faithful in reading this magazine because it will add value and encourage you as you walk with the Lord. We are so excited to be dealing with these important questions. We've been talking about how can we be happy. Here is part two of that lesson based upon the first.

0: Psalm in the Bible, Psalm 1.
1: Now, if you read the verse carefully, you will notice that the three sets of three are like this. First of all, first set, walk, stand, sit. Do you see that? The second trilogy, counsel, path, seat. And the third, ungodly, sinners, scornful. All of these progressively move away from God. And I want to remind you of something that I think we all know, but maybe no one's ever verbalized before. We always talk about momentum and how important momentum is. It's important in life. But did you know that evil has momentum too? You can get so caught up in evil that it carries you along like you were born along with the wind. And that's what the psalmist is talking about here. He is telling us that you can get involved in evil in such a way that the momentum of influence begins to capture you. That's the first category. And here he talks about these three words, counsel, path, and seat. The counsel of the ungodly. To be ungodly means to live your life minus God. Now, the Bible says the counsel of the ungodly is the beginning place in the downward spiral. So it's a lifestyle, you see, but it starts listening to the counsel, kind of falling into the pattern, and then settling in to the lifestyle. That's the downward pull of influence. Notice the second category, the momentum of involvement. Notice the three words. First you walk, then you stand, and then you sit. Now remember, what is the psalmist saying? Blessed is the man who doesn't get caught up in the gravitational pull of evil in his life. Here's the third issue of momentum. First of all, it's influence. Then it's involvement. And thirdly, there's a momentum of intensity. Notice, he moves from ungodly to sinner to scornful. Now, here's the positive side. The righteous way not only avoids the downward pull of sin, but the righteous way accepts the decisive place of Scripture in life. But his delight, says the psalmist, is in the law of the Lord, and in his law he meditates day and night, and he shall be like a tree planted by the rivers of water that brings forth its fruit in its season. Its leaf also shall not wither, and whatever he does shall prosper. The first thing the psalmist says is that the believer who is headed toward happiness on his way toward God, not away from God, this believer delights in the Word of God. Now, I wasn't sure what that meant, but I want to contrast it for you. Do you know how a lot of Christians read the Bible? They read the Bible to find out how far they can go before they cross the line. Do you understand what I mean? I've talked to people like this. They don't read the Bible to find out what God wants them to do. They read the Bible to find out what God will let them do or what they can do without getting into a whole lot of trouble. Now, the person who delights in the law of God is totally opposite of that. Here's what he does. He comes to the Bible, and in his heart, there's this incredible desire that he wants to please God. And so he reads the Bible, and he reads it like he was a detective trying to find little clues about how he can please God with his life. Not trying to find ways that he can get by with the things he wants to do, but he opens the book and his prayer in his heart is, oh God, what I really want to do with my life is I want to please you. I want to bless you, Lord, and I want to read your book today, and maybe you could just show me one little thing, one little nugget that I could mine that would help me please you. Did you ever read the Bible like that? Did you ever come to God's Word like that? I want to tell you something. That's how you delight in God's Word. Because I want you to know something, friend. If you come to God with that spirit, you'll find little nuggets everywhere. Because God just loves to show His children how they can please Him. Because God's a parent. Are you with me? The most unheard words from children. Is there anything I could do to help you today, Mom? What would you do, Mom, if you heard those words? You would go over and examine to see, is this an imposter? Did this person get in my house by mistake? And kids, you know, if you're going to go home and do that, maybe you could give your parents a little time to kind of get ready and warm up to this, because this could be a little lethal if you drive, you know, just straight out. But if you really knew they meant it, wouldn't it be incredible? Wouldn't it truly be incredible? I mean, if every morning at breakfast. Oh, no, let me do it today. He did it yesterday, Mom. Well, I know, we can all dream, right? But I want to tell you something. That's what it means when the Scripture says to delight in God's Word. It's to come to the Word of God with your heart motivation being, Lord, how can I please you today? And the Scripture says that when you delight in the Word of God, when your heart delights in the Word of God, now watch carefully, that will translate into this wonderful thing, and that is that your habits will be dictated by the Word of God. Did you know that? When you delight in the Word of God, it will automatically determine that your habits are dictated by the Word of God. Why? Because if you're coming every day and say, Lord, how can I please you? He'll show you, and it'll translate into life. And the psalmist gives us a couple of clues here as to what that will mean. First of all, you will discover that your strength comes from God's Word. The Scripture says he's like a tree planted by the streams of water. Just like a tree is nourished by the constant supplies of water, without which under the blistering sun the tree would surely die, so the life that is rooted in the Word of God will also be established and it will be strong. When you get your roots down deep into God's Word, it's like the tree sending its roots down deep into the water next to the stream, and it grows strong. Not only will you discover that your strength comes from God's Word, but you will discover that your stability comes from God's Word. Watch this. A fruit tree that is planted by the banks of the river suggests stability. That's what the whole image is about here in the psalm. The tree is firmly rooted in the soil so that it can resist the storm. There are trees that are standing today, I am told, that were here when this country was discovered. And they have stood strong through the Civil War, through all kinds of stress and struggle in this land. And if you go to the right place, you can see trees that are just as magnificent and just as beautiful as they were in their prime. Why? They've got a tremendous root structure, and they are strong. If you've seen the redwoods, do you ever stand beneath one of those things that you could drive a car through? And just try to imagine something growing out of the ground that big. And did you ever see a tree that was so big that you knew in your heart there's no thunderstorm or lightning storm that is going to ever happen on this earth that's going to touch that tree? I mean, that tree is invincible. And that's the kind of stability God wants his people to have. And he says to us in his precious word that when you put your roots down deep into God's word, you will become a person of great stability. Notice, keep reading. Not only will you find your strength from God's word and your stability from God's word, but here's one I love. You will find that your spontaneity comes from God's word. There's a little phrase here. It says, its leaf also shall not wither. Now think with me about that for just a moment. The leaf, now watch carefully, the leaf is the outward testimony of the tree. Isn't that true? The leaf is the outward testimony of the tree. The leaf tells you this is this sort of tree. And for the Christian, his testimony, his relationship with God, the Scripture says when the roots are down deep into the Word of God, the testimony of the Christian will not wither. It will be a vibrant, beautiful testimony of who God is. Someone has written that all God's trees in the Christian sense are evergreens. They're evergreen. They're always green. They're beautiful testimonies to the stability and strength of the being. And they don't wither. When the sun comes out and when the storms come, that tree stays strong. There's much talk these days about the testimony of the believer, how our values have changed, how our conduct has changed. You hear it everywhere you go. But the leaf does not wither. Listen to me. The leaf does not wither if it's rightly connected. Do you understand what I'm saying? You tell me, oh, here's this guy. I thought he was a great Christian. Man, he withered. He withered under the pressure of temptation, under the pressure of sexuality, under the pressure of finances or whatever. He withered. I can tell you something about him. If he withered, he wasn't rightly connected. Because the leaf is the outward testimony of the life that's in the person. And if you are rightly connected, what does that mean? Your roots go down deep into the Word of God. You're drawing energy from your time with God. You will not wither. That's the testimony of God's Word. So let me tell you something. If you withered, it wasn't the withering that was the important thing. It was the unconnecting back here someplace that caused it to happen. Some of you are withering right now. Nobody knows it but you. But you know it. And you know you're withering because back yonder someplace, you disconnected. And now all of a sudden, the elements are beating against you and there's no source of life to keep you strong and green. Spontaneity of your life comes from the Word of God. I read something that a secular humanist wrote. Don't read too much of them, but this guy's pretty famous. His name is Maslow. You've read of him, I'm sure, if you've had psychology. He wrote these words. Listen to this. He said, "What man needs but does not have, he seeks for unceasingly and becomes dangerously ready to jump at any hope, good or bad. The cure for this disease is obvious. We need a validated, usable system of human values that we can believe in and devote ourselves to because we know they are true." I thought to myself, where have you been? The Bible's been around here a long time. That's the system of believable human values that are true. And the secular humanists don't even know it exists. But people who sink their roots down deep into this book will find strength and stability and spontaneity. And yes, there's one last thing. They will also find success. Look, it brings forth its fruit in its season, and whatever he does shall prosper. You want to be prosperous and successful? The Word of God says this is how you do it. Get your spiritual roots down deep into the Word of God. You say, does that mean that if I become a practicing, studying Christian, that I'll become wealthy? No, I'm not into that, and neither is the Bible. We define success so strangely, don't we? Someone has said that prosperity and success for the believer is like a zero. It is a zero until you put a one in front of it. Then it becomes a 10. If you put another zero, it becomes 100, it becomes 1,000. But the zero is a zero until there is a one. And true believers understand that prosperity is not prosperity unless the one is at the front of it. And when you put the one at the front of it, God Himself, and then you begin to add the ciphers, then it means something. But until the one is there, there isn't any meaning to success at all. Isn't that true? So the Bible says that whatever success we have, whatever God gives us, He's going to make it prosper because He's going to be the one who's at the front of it. And when we put the zero next to it, now we got something, right? Now we got something. Whatever a man does, he says, will prosper. Well, I didn't leave much time to talk about the ungodly, because it didn't take much time to talk about them. In fact, the psalmist probably could have stopped at the end of this section with the first verse and the first words of verse 4. Because verse 4, he says, the ungodly are not so. Read that out loud with me. The ungodly are not so. Not so what? Not so like all this stuff we've just been talking about, right? The ungodly are not the people who put their roots down deep into the Word of God. They are not strong. They are not stable. They don't have spontaneity to their lives. They're caught up in the vortex of evil that drags them down through their influence and involvement and intensity. The ungodly are not so. Take everything we talked about that's good about the righteous man and negate it, and you've got the ungodly man. That's what he's saying. But then he adds three things that we should not forget, and I can just touch on them quickly. First of all, he says the ungodly cannot stand in the time of difficulty. And he uses an incredible illustration. He says they're like the chaff which the wind drives away. Now, I don't want to pretend that I'm a farmer and that I've had a lot of experience in the farm, because I haven't, but I used to live with my uncle during the summers when I was growing up, and I did a little farm work, enough to know that I wouldn't cut out to be a farmer. One of the things I used to do, and I did kind of like this, is we used to bale hay every summer, and I was with the crew that would go out in the field, and we used square bales. We weren't into those round things, which you can't stack, but we used the square bales, and we grabbed the bale hook, and we'd pitch that thing up with our knee and kick it up on the wagon. And as I got a little bit older, I got to be the wagon man. I'd got up on the wagon and I stacked the bales. But I thought after a while that that wasn't near as much fun as being down there. You know why? When you throw that hay up on the wagon, all the chaff, all the little pieces of hay end up on the wagon floor. And you're up there, you don't have any shirt on, and it's hot and you're sweating. I know that's indelicate, but it's true. What somebody told me the other day, that men sweat, women glow. I don't know what that's all about. I mean, that's what I heard. But I was glowing, if you understand. I was up on the wagon, you know, I was sweating or glowing, however you want to talk about it. And then the wind starts to blow. Or you go over a hill and you get into the wind draft, and all of a sudden, all that chaff starts to swirl in the air, and you get it all over your skin. Ooh, and it itches like crazy. Are you itching yet? Anybody itching? All right. Do you know what chaff is good for? It's good for one thing, to make you itch. That's all it's good for. It's worthless. You can't collect it. You can't capture it. You can't use it. And the Bible says that the ungodly who has disconnected himself from God, he is like the chaff which the wind blows away. Now watch this. Get these two pictures in your mind, class. The tree planted by the river. The chaff which the wind blows away. Isn't God an incredible artist? Is there any picture you've ever seen that more graphically describes the difference in lifestyle between a person who's firmly rooted in the Word of God and a person who's captured with the fantasies of the day and just floats around on any wind that happens to blow? He can't stand in the time of trouble because there's no stability. But notice the Scripture also says he can't stand in the day of judgment. And I read that with such great interest because this is what it means. It means that when the believer comes before the Lord in judgment, he stands there, not proud, not arrogant, but looking into the face of his Lord because he knows it's okay. God has cared for it. The sin problem is done. He is accepted in the Beloved, and he stands there with a sense of confidence. He has confidence in the day of judgment. But when it says here in the Psalm that you cannot stand in the day of judgment, this is what the Hebrew means. It means that when you stand before God in that day and you've had ungodly patterns in your life, and this is what you've been an ungodly person, you stand there with your head bowed like this because you can't stand in the presence of God and look at Him. You can't lift up your head. That's really what it means. You cannot lift up your head in the presence of God. Aren't you glad that our God is the lifter of the head? He is the lifter of the head. Before Christ came into my life, I stood with my head bowed in front of God, but God lifted my head up and He gave me confidence. But the ungodly cannot stand in the day of judgment, nor can he stand in the congregation of the righteous, says the psalmist. That's really repeating in a new way what he's already said, but it's saying much more than that. Will you listen to it carefully? It says he can't be standing in the congregation of the righteous. The psalmist means that while wicked men today live in a world in which there are still many righteous people, and God calls these righteous ones the salt of the earth, listen to me, God is not going to allow both classes of people to be together forever. Did you know that? Here in this psalm, he talks about the righteous and the ungodly, and they're together in the same world, but that's not the way it's going to be. And I don't know if you've ever thought about that, if you are a person who's never known God or don't trust Christ as your Savior, but what that means is there's someday going to be this great separation, and the ungodly are going to be separated forever from any righteous influence in their life. And friends, what that means is that throughout eternity, you will live with those who are also wicked and more wicked than you are, never seeing a righteous person, never hearing a righteous word, never witnessing a righteous act forever and ever and ever. I don't have to describe hell. If there were no more to it than that, that would be enough. The destiny of the ungodly, not a pretty picture. In fact, the psalmist puts the period to his writing in the last verse when he says, "The Lord knows the way of the righteous, but the way of the ungodly shall perish." Charles Haddon Spurgeon, the great English preacher, wrote once these words. He said, "The righteous man carves his name upon the rock. The wicked man writes his remembrance in the wind. The righteous man plows furrows of earth and sows and has a harvest here which shall never be fully reaped until he enters eternity." Now watch this carefully. "But as for the wicked man, he plows the sea. And though there may seem to be a shining trail behind his keel, the waves pass over it, and the place that knew him shall know him no more forever." How many of you have ever been water skiing and you've either been in the boat or on the skis and you've looked behind you and there's this beautiful trail behind your skis, and if you like to jump the wake, you're maybe in another ski boat and you're jumping over the wake behind the other skier. But you look behind you and you've left a trail, you've plowed a furrow, but come back 20 minutes later and try to find it. It's gone. And Spurgeon said, that's what it's like to live a life minus God. It's to plow a furrow in the sea. It looks good for a moment, but it doesn't last, and you can never find it again. Two ways and two destinies, and happiness is at the end of one road. Blessed, incredible are the blessednesses of the righteous man. Happy is the man that trusts in his God.
0: Amen. What a good place to end our discussion from Psalm 1. Tomorrow, we're going to go to another famous psalm, Psalm 19, and answer this question: how can one book change my life? How can one book change my life? Psalm 19. Do you ever wish that you could have a book like that? A book that you could read and by reading it, it would change your life? Well, if you have a copy of the Scriptures, you already have your book. You just have to develop the hunger for it and the desire for it and begin to read it and ask God to use its truth to change your life. We'll talk about that as we, once again, a reminder to get your copy of Five Psalms for a Flourishing Life, a beautiful hardback book just produced for our Turning Point listening audience. 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

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Yes, Music and Memories is in its new time slot. Okay? So my dear friends, just relax and come with me to Memory Lane through our music of yesterday when we were young. But let me greet you first. A pleasant good morning. Nagbe-breakfast ba kayo o brunch na yan? Whatever it is, this is the Lord's Day, so let us rejoice and be glad in it. Okay, dito sa Music and Memories, meron tayong song analysis habang naglalakad sa kahapon. Okay? And what will be our song analysis? It's something I especially chose for you. I Wish You Love by Natalie Cole. Yes, we wish someone love always. Anyway, sige, abangan ninyo ha. And of course, midday, we have our devotion by the sea. And of course, this is always, as I say, only to continue to connect our souls and spirits with our Divine Master. Ah yeah, we will be featuring one of our favorites, OPM, singer, our very own, ito si Ronnie Salazar, taga Legazpi siya, but now, he is a resident of Wellington. By profession, he is an engineer, and yet, he is also a composer and a singer. Abangan ang kanta ni Ronnie Salazar mamaya sa OPM. And I've got something for you. I'll feature an old favorite of mine when I was perhaps a teenager. This is Al Di La. Brings back so much memories. Italian, meaning Italian song that means beyond or on the other side. It brings so much memory. And I hope when you hear Al Di La, it brings back nice memories. Okay, so let's start first with some worship songs to give glory to Him. Okay, so enjoy.

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There's so many people who can talk and talk and talk and just say nothing or nearly nothing. I have used up all the skill and I know at the end I've come to nothing.

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Here now is our Devotions by the Sea.

for our devotion by the sea. Brethren, do not be weary in well-doing. 2 Thessalonians 3:13. What's this? I ask, stooping to pick up what looked like a pretzel on the rug in front of the fireplace. And this, I wailed, gathering up the shattered ceramic pieces of what I now saw to be one of the old-fashioned Santa Clauses I collect. Oh no! The one on the rocking reindeer fell over and is broken all to pieces. Blake, my 13-year-old son, heard my cry and came running to help me pick up the pieces. Oh, Blake, it's one of my favorites. Don't worry, Mom, he declared, slapping me on the back to cheer me up. I glue him back together for you, which he did. How wonderful it is, I thought, when my children do something nice all on their own. Such as when I'm making a bed and they come around the other side to tug on the sheet, or when I'm fixing dinner and they set the table without any prompting, or when they volunteer to mend a broken ceramic piece. Can it be any different with God? I wonder. Over the next few days, I watched Blake as he painstakingly pieced my little treasure together. The day he presented it to me like brand new, I decided I wanted to be more like him, offering to do little things that bring others pleasure. Hey, Blake, I volunteered that very afternoon. Let me do your chores today so you'll have more time for basketball, okay? Dear God, help me to find ways where I can volunteer instead of waiting to be told. I want to bring pleasure to you and to those you love. By Brenda Wilby. With that, can we come together? You and I, out you there listening and me here in the station, can we come together and pray? As we thank the Lord today, so we say, dear Father, thank you for this beautiful Sunday morning. We are here, and while we are listening to the songs of yesterday's, which we enjoy so much, we're here to be able also to pause and give some time to say hello to you. And with the words of Thessalonians saying, brethren, do not be weary in well-doing, help me, Lord, today to be a blessing to others, just as you have been blessing us. And as we go through the day, through the Sunday, whoever we meet, may we cheer them up and bring your light, your love, especially to people who need it. Show us the way, O Lord. We may also be a reflection of who you are, even just for today and maybe the next coming week. So help us, Lord, find ways, as our author says, help us to find ways we can volunteer instead of waiting to be told. And Lord, yes, we want to bring pleasure to you and to those you love. This we pray in the mighty name of Jesus.

our short togetherness, our short walk to yesterday, tapos na po. Kaya maraming salamat sa pagsama sa akin. Sana enjoy din kayo. Ganyan din ako dito. Enjoy na enjoy. I may not see you, but I can feel you. Hello, Brother Tony. And to many more, the new listeners, silent listeners, kung saan man kayo ngayon, have a wonderful Sunday. Ingat po kayo and always create a memory. Until next week, bye-bye. This is B. San Jose Delgado.

0: 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In fact, the New Testament is chock full of true stories that demonstrate our need for one another. Well, today on Insight for Living, Chuck Swindoll takes us to several of those passages as a means for illustrating the power of relationships. 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And engaging in a discipleship program, whether formal or informal, will revolutionize your walk with God. 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
1: Today we're covering a theme that I fear might lose a little of the punch of this series, the theme of discipleship. It is an overworked and overused term, but I'm going to be rather bold in saying it is an underapplied concept. Even though you and I have heard a lot about discipleship, and even though we're now familiar with the word, if the truth were known, most of us still are not discipling. Most of us are still spectators when it comes to ministry. That is not only unwise and unhealthy, it is unbiblical. Matthew chapter 28 is the chapter that includes the final words of Jesus before he ascended from the earth. His last will and testament has been called the Great Commission, which is another way of saying his final challenge to the people that are left to carry on in his place. Most of us could quote the words in verses 19 and 20, for we have heard them all our Christian lives. But right in the center of this, quote, Great Commission, unquote, there is discipleship that most of us have missed. Beginning our reading at verse 16, we find Matthew 28 saying, But the 11 disciples proceeded to Galilee, to the mountain which Jesus had designated. And when they saw him, they worshiped him. But some were doubtful. If you're a struggler, you're in good company. So were some of the disciples. Some still doubted. And Jesus came up and spoke to them, saying, All authority has been given to me in heaven and on earth. Go, therefore, and make disciples of all the nations, baptizing them in the name of the Father and the Son and the Holy Spirit, teaching them to observe all that I command you. And lo, I am with you always, even to the end of the age. There it is, big as life. Make disciples. Now, to do that, you have to go. You need to baptize. You must teach. But the major emphasis of his final word to his church was make disciples. Before we stop off at Luke 14, I'd like to have you go to Mark chapter 3. So it's just a few more pages on. I'd like you to see how this all started. We're going to go back in time some 3 years, and we're going to see Jesus Christ as he begins his ministry. Now, when we do this, you need a little orientation. The world of Jesus' day was a religious world. There were Sadducees, there were Pharisees, there were scribes, there were religious pros. There were people who knew the synagogue talk, and they met faithfully every Saturday. They kept lists in their minds of people that did and did not do the things they expected and required. They had a system of do's and don'ts that would just outrank any legalist today. Jesus came and cut a new swath. He didn't fit into their system. In fact, he saw right through it. And he called a spade a spade. Rather than meeting with them, he called his own band together. And of all things, not one of them was a religionist. Not one. But verse 13 of Mark 3 tells us, he went up to the mountain and summoned those whom he himself wanted. They were summoned, and it says in verse 13, they came to him. Now, when they got to the mountain together and he looked out over this group, it says he appointed 12. Here again, I'm not exactly sure what that means. Perhaps it's at this time he gets down specifically and says, gentlemen, I'm not talking about just part of your time being spent doing this. I'm telling you, I want you to be committed to me. I want it to change your whole profile. I want it ultimately to alter your attitude. I want it to affect the way you make decisions. I want it to make an impact in your home. I want it to so revolutionize you that you are not like you have ever been before spiritually. I want you to be one of the 12. None of them occupied prominent places in the synagogue, nor did any of them belong to the Levitical priesthood. For the most part, they were common laboring men, probably having no professional training beyond the rudiments of knowledge necessary for their vocation. By any standard of sophisticated culture then and now, they would surely be considered as a rather ragged aggregation of souls. Not many noble, not many high, not many mighty, not many significant, not many impressive, says Paul, but God chose people like you and me and appointed us to be his own. So he appointed them to be among the 12. Now verse 14, one of my favorites in all the New Testament. And he appointed the 12 that they might be with him and that he might send them out to preach. There was a summons. There was an appointment. There was an association, which we will call involvement with Christ. And then there was service. One of the greater mistakes the church of this generation makes is snapping people quickly from the birth process and putting them in places requiring maturity prematurely. How many of us went through that and lived through the frustration of serving Jesus Christ before we were ready? We heard one of our missionaries talk about the difficulties connected with the premature birth of their little boy, Alan. We all understood that baby needs care, needs time, needs attention, needs assistance. Spiritually speaking, we too need time to heal, to get on our feet. We need time with Jesus Christ. Then we're ready to preach. Then we're ready, better ready to serve. The church of Jesus Christ has become so all fired, involved with service, service, service, that very few feel they have the time to just spend time with Christ. The vital role of discipleship has been lost in the mass hysteria of our concept of Christianity. I was a Christian long before I was a disciple. I was working in the church long before I was a disciple. Oh, I knew Christ. I was born into his family by faith in God's Son. I believed in the Bible. I was convinced that the Bible had the answers. But there was a great moment in my life where a man loved me enough to pull me aside and help get me on my feet. And you know, I think before I can say anything else about discipleship, I've got to tell you up front, forget the navigators, okay? Forget Campus Crusade for Christ. Forget campus life. Forget InterVarsity Christian Fellowship and all of those fine ministries, lest some little hang-up you have with one or more of them will keep you from understanding the New Testament teaching on discipleship, the value of it. Because some of you have been ripped off. Some of you have been offended. Some of you have seen the extreme, and therefore you throw the baby out with the bathwater. I mean, I've seen discipleship, Chuck. You should see how it happens. And then when you hear the word, off it goes. Not for me. Forget all of those bad things. Jesus says, make disciples. Jesus did make disciples. But the question is, does it work? I mean, can anyone ultimately tell if you have really been with Jesus? So that your roots were put down deeply and you caught a vision of life like Christ? I'm glad you asked that. Look at the book of Acts chapter 4, and I'll answer it for you. Chapter 4, verse 4. Now, we're jumping back and forth in time. We began at the end of Jesus' ministry. We went back to the beginning of Jesus' ministry. Now, in Acts 4, we go to that time when he has left the earth, and the disciples are left to carry on. And they are now the talk of the country. Their strange ministry is revolutionizing the world in which they live. And they are making the religious people terribly nervous, terribly uneasy. In fact, they're doing things like street meetings and public healings, etc. So now a few of the hotshots, chapter 4, with a squint eye, began to look at these strange disciples with a jaundiced eye. Verse 4, many of those who heard the message believed, and the number of the men came to be about 5,000. And it came about on the next day that their rulers and elders and scribes were gathered together in Jerusalem. Notice the group, rulers, elders, and scribes. And Annas the high priest was there, and so was Caiaphas, and so was John and Alexander, names we don't know but familiar to those in that day. The religious moguls, the bosses of the church, the established synagogue world of that day, they were all there, along with those who were of high priestly descent. And it says all of them. This is a large group of men. And when they had placed them in the center, whom? Well, specifically Peter and John, but implying the disciples, those that had been with Christ. They put them in the center and they began to press away with questions concerning what they were doing, what's going on. When they placed him in the center, they began to inquire, by what power and what name have you done this? Peter, filled with the Holy Spirit, said to them, rulers and elders of the people, if we are on trial today for a benefit done to a sick man as to how this man has been made well, let it be known to all of you and to all the people of Israel, that by the name of Jesus Christ the Nazarene, whom you crucified, whom God raised from the dead, by this name, this man stands here before you in good health. He is the stone which was rejected by you, the builders, but which became the very cornerstone. And there is salvation in no other name. No one else, for there is no other name under heaven that has been given among men by which we must be saved. Wow, the courage that took to say that in front of those inquisitors. Think of it. This is Peter. This is John. These are men who were ignorant in the eyes of the world, stroking their beards, staring into the faces of these courageous, secure, confident men, the religious rulers began to see something different in their lives. Verse 13, as they observed the confidence of Peter and John, they understood that they were uneducated and untrained men. They were marveling and began to recognize them as what? As having been with Jesus. That's something. They looked into their faces, they listened to their answers, they studied them, and they said, these are Jesus' men. Significant to anybody else? Hey, they're now out doing the job. Christ has left the earth. The thing that has marked their lives is that they are just like Christ. They didn't see them as Peter and John and James and Matthew and Andrew. They saw them as Jesus men. They were different. They had been discipled. They were different. I would wish that many, many Christians who are impacted by our ministry would become disciples. And there's no way to gauge how many or who. I would consider it a successful decade if at the end of the decade, many of the Christians who have been onlookers, satisfied with a mediocre Christianity, got off the fence and became Jesus people. In the full true sense of that name, Jesus people. People whose consciences are pricked by wrong. People who hate anything that smacks of an inauthentic lifestyle. People who realize not only their treasure, but their very lives are not their own. They've been bought with a price. People whose profession, no matter what the profession may be, whose vocation, whose profession, blue collar, white collar, whatever, is bathed in their Christianity. People who take God seriously. People who have a sense and a depth and a level of consecration that is unlike the multitudes who just kind of go along. Now we're ready for Luke chapter 14. Back into Jesus' ministry, and we're going toward the middle of it now as we land in this 14th chapter. And as you would expect, we find a crowd following him. I can hear their stomachs growling. I can see their eyes bugging out onto their cheekbones, thinking another miracle is about to happen. Come and watch it happen, folks. And there's a crowd and there's noise and there are people milling around back behind him as he's walking up ahead. And suddenly he turns around and he says, wait, you cannot be my disciple. If you cannot be my disciple, three separate times, and he immediately thins the ranks. Suddenly they are stunned with the realization that he's not interested in drawing a crowd and having great numbers follow him. He's interested in disciples. Look at verse 25. Great multitudes were going along with him. I'm going to say it because you know it is true. There are some who are just going along with the ministry. Just kind of slipping in and out, not getting close enough for it to make much difference, but just close enough to enjoy the benefits. You like being with us, and there's a part of this ministry that is really attractive, and it certainly beats what's going on at the place where you live, and for what other reasons you've kind of gone along. And you picked up enough of the language to say, well, that's fine, yeah, that's good. That certainly beats this, but it has not come much deeper than the shallow, superficial level of, well, yeah, okay, I'll believe in Christ. Yeah, that's fine. Yeah, sure. I can't get to heaven on my own. Christ died for me. That's for me. But stay out of my life. Don't push me. Now, I'll run the business my way. I've always believed this about the home, and that's the way it's going to stay. Or I've got my privacy, and what goes on there is nobody's business, including God's. That's part of going along with him. Jesus says, wait a minute. He turns, verse 25, and I can just see that long index finger pointing directly into some faces. You mark the words, verse 26. He cannot be my disciple. It ends with those words. Verse 27, he cannot be my disciple. It ends with those words. Verse 33, so therefore, no one of you can be my disciple who does not. So he spells out the requirements. What is expected of this level of consecration? Okay, hang on. You think it's been tough so far? Just wait a few minutes. Verse 26. If anyone comes to me and does not hate his own father and mother and wife and children and brothers and sisters, yes, and even his own life, he cannot be my disciple. Whew. You know, open the door so we can leave. I mean, how can that be? Skeptics get a hold of a verse like this and they turn backflips with delight. See there, you said there are no contradictions in the Bible. Jesus is the one that says we're to honor father and mother, and yet he comes along and says we're to hate father and mother. And you're the one that says the home is all important and it's so important how we live, and he says we're to hate sister and brother and kids. And I mean, if you can't do that, you can't be one of his disciples. Close the book and we're on our way. Totally confused. Now, you know in your own intelligent mind that that is not true. Maybe you can't explain what it does mean, but you know that God does not contradict himself. Certainly not the teachings of Christ or any of these that wrote in Scripture. This is what I will call language of accommodation. Jesus is a realist. He knows that in personal relationships, now hear this well, there was always the competition of loyalty, always. There is a loyalty factor connected with any personal relationship in the Christian's life. And Christ says, I am to come out first. So if I am a single person and I am dating a young woman who is a single person, and I realize this young woman is not good for my spiritual life, something must be changed or she can never be the woman for my life. That's hating brother or sister. If I am hearing counsel from God and it is straight from his word and it is clearly delineated as direction from him, and his will for my life, I cannot allow my wife or my children to discount what he has said. Illustration. I have a friend who back in the Vietnam War was a chaplain. This chaplain, while overseas, had a significant ministry in the lives of a number of men who were in the paratroop organization. And a number of them were not only led to Christ, but were being discipled by this fine, clear-thinking, sharp, believing chaplain. It came time for him to come home. He had a wife, and as I recall, two, perhaps three children waiting for him in the States. God began to move on his heart. He began to wrestle with what he should do. Should he take it and go right on home, or should he stay? He stayed. I am not saying that that is God's will for every chaplain. I am not saying that that is God's plan for any other person. I'm saying for this friend of mine who stayed another term, it was God's will for him. In that sense, he hated wife and children. In the priority level of loyalty as it comes to personal relationships, Christ must be first. As you apply this, understand that all of Scripture is to bear on those kind of decisions. Guard against being a, quote, Jesus-only person. The Lord told me to do this, and so I left my wife, or I left my husband. The Lord led me to, and then you fill it in. Understand that if you take this out of context, and if you twist it to make it say what you want it to say, why, you can level anybody with the words, the Lord led me or told me. What Jesus is talking about is the issue of competition, the loyalty of those personal relationships. Christ must be first. You're not a disciple if he isn't.
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0: And that was Age to Age by Ferdinand Aragon and Delight Grace. And now here's Pastor Mel with his message on 1 John chapter 3, verses 4 to 10, entitled, Making Things Clear.
1: You see, we live in a world of moral blur where the lines between good and evil are not clear. This is something that you and I witness not only in our daily lives, but even when we listen to the various news channels. As we listen to the various news channels, we get confused in relation to their understanding of what is right and what is wrong. Well, morality has become

inerrant, infallible Word of God. We see it as our absolute authority for life and living. The problem with others is that they have no basis for their morality. It is really their own subjective opinions and perceptions. Or it depends on the culture of the time. Well, if that is the case, then obviously there will be blurring of lines. But we believers have no such confusion. The passage we will study today shows the clear divides and shows to us who belongs to God and who belongs to the devil. So let's now begin our study and let's talk about sin is lawlessness, as we find it in verse 4. It says here, everyone who practices sin also practices lawlessness, and the sin is lawlessness. Now, the Bible says he who practices sin also practices lawlessness. And I think the NIV renders this statement in a more simple and understandable way. And here's how it is translated. It goes, everyone who sins breaks the law. Sin is violating God's laws. When we examine the passage, or rather the phrase, practices sin, literally, it means doeth the sin. Or the idea is of sinning continually and as completely as possible. Well, one of the examples I'd like to share to you is the example of Sodom and Gomorrah. Do you know that during those ancient times, Sodom and Gomorrah had as its culture homosexuality? Homosexuality was really part of their culture. And this makes us understand why people of Sodom and Gomorrah wanted to have sex with the angels that had visited Lot. Because in their thinking, they were men and they wanted to have sex with these men. And once again, to be able to understand the reason why they were doing that was because it was really part of the culture. Homosexuality was part of the culture. And this is what I mean when I say that when something becomes part of the culture, people tend to think, well, this is the right thing to do. There is nothing immoral about it. This is the reason why we need the laws of God, because the laws of God define for us what is truth and what is that which offends the holiness of God. Otherwise, it will be each man to himself, or each man a law to himself. And we do not want that happening. Otherwise, can you imagine each man is a law to himself? What do you think will happen to the world that we are living in? Well, the funny thing is that we do have laws, and yet those laws are violated. And that only goes to show where we are, not only as a nation, but where we are as a global community and where we are as individuals. So, dear friends, once again, let us acknowledge the fact and believe what the truth is saying, that everyone who practices sin also practices lawlessness. And sin is lawlessness. It is living a life as if there is no law at all. And again, that is what we find with a lot of people right now. Now, let's go to Jesus' twofold mission as found in verse 5. And verse 8b. First mission of the Lord is to take away sins. It says here, you know that he appeared in order to take away sins, and in him there is no sin. Now, the Lord Jesus appeared to take away sins. This happens in three stages. First, you have justification, wherein we find the taking away of the penalty of sin. The wages of sin is death, according to the Bible. And by dying on the cross, Jesus paid our debts, D-E-B-T. Because all of our sins are paid for, we are therefore declared righteous, as the righteousness of Christ is now imputed or deposited to our own personal, spiritual, individual account. And that is why, to some people, they would define justification this way. It is just as if you have not sinned. The second stage is called sanctification. Sanctification is taking away of the power of sin. The agent that brings about our deliverance from sin is the Holy Spirit, who enables us to be victorious over trials and temptations. He is the one that gives

0: as the fruit of the Spirit. Now, one of the things that you and I have to understand is that we do have a sinful nature. This is called the original sin. In other words, we have inherited the sinful nature of Adam, and it has been passed on from generation to generation. And the Bible says, after Adam and Eve sinned, that man right now, after his birth, was now in the image of Adam. We have now been created in the image of Adam, meaning to say that we have inherited his sinful nature. And that causes us to have the natural propensity to sin. Thankfully, however, we have now been made partakers of divine nature because of the Holy Spirit that now lives and dwells inside of us. And so what are we to do? We are to simply yield ourselves to the Spirit to deny the deeds of the flesh. So we now have two natures within us, the sinful nature and the divine nature through the Holy Spirit. And therefore, no excuses, my dear friends. We already have the divine nature within us so that we can be freed from the power of sin. The last stage is called glorification, which is a taking away the presence of sin. This happens when at the rapture or the believer's death. Now, the reason why Jesus takes away sin is because he himself, Jesus himself, is without sin. And we have to understand the goal of our redemption is conformity to the Lord Jesus Christ. And therefore, definitely, it is God's will to take away sin in our lives. Now, the second mission of the Lord is that he destroys the works of the devil. In verse 8b, it says, the Son of God appeared for this purpose, to destroy the works of the devil. The Son of God appeared for this purpose, that he might destroy the works of the devil. More specifically, this refers to the principle of sin. Finally, let's talk about distinguishing the children of God and the devil. In verse 6, it says, no one who abides in him sins. No one who sins has seen him or knows him. Now, no one who is in the Lord continues in sin. That, my dear friends, is what the Greek present tense is trying to tell us, that we will not continue in sin. Of course, we are still sinning against the Lord, but that is no longer the trajectory of our lives. I'd like to quote to you what Life Application states. There is a difference between committing a sin and continuing to sin. Even the most faithful believers sometimes commit sins, but they do not cherish a particular sin and choose to commit it. And this is what we call the conviction of the Holy Spirit. So that when you and I sin and grieve the Holy Spirit or quench the Holy Spirit, the Holy Spirit makes it known to us. And as we are convicted, we repent. Continuing on, a believer who commits a sin repents, confesses, and finds forgiveness. A person who continues to sin, by contrast, is not sorry for what he or she is doing. And obviously, if a person is never sorry about what he or she is doing, there is no repentance, it is a very clear case that this person does not have or is not a partaker of divine nature and therefore does not have the Holy Spirit and therefore, by definition, he is not a child of God. Now, if you abide in the Lord, you will exhibit the same character of God. So again, we have to look at our lives. Is the trajectory of our lives moving towards righteousness or is it moving towards wickedness? The direction of the trajectory of our lives tells us to whom we actually belong. I'd like to quote from the Bible Knowledge Commentary, and it goes, for the believer, sin is abnormal and unnatural. His whole bent of life is away from sin. The fact remains, however, that the Christians do not experience the sinless life perfectly on this earth. And so one thing we understand, and this is something that was confessed by John himself in 1 John chapter 1, when he said, if we say we have no sin, we lie and the truth is not in us. However, no one who continues in sin knows God. Therefore, if you continue in sin, you can make all the profession you like. You can say you're a born-again believer. Then again, if you continue in sin, the Bible says you don't have a relationship with Him. And on Judgment Day, when you appear before Him, you might declare, "Lord, Lord, did I not prophesy in Your name? Did I not cast out demons in Your name? Did I not heal in Your name?" And the Lord will simply say to you, "I never knew you." And that is why, again, this is so sobering. In verse 7, it says, "Little children, make sure no one deceives you. The one who practices righteousness is righteous, just as he is righteous." Somehow, this seemed to be a deception that it does not matter what you are or what you do. And this was probably ongoing in the church that John was ministering to, quite possibly, maybe even Ephesus. And they were saying that it doesn't matter what you do, you're still a child of God. Well, this is what antinomianism teaches. This is what hyper grace teaches. Doesn't matter if you repent or not. Doesn't matter if you confess your sins or not. You're still a child of God. And the Bible is telling us that it matters what we do. In other words, character does not determine whether you are a child of God or not, according to what these people were saying. The Bible, however, is very clear. By the fruit shall you know them. And so what these false prophets and false teachers were saying was not true when they were saying character does not determine whether you're a child or not. And so again, my dear friends, the Bible makes everything clear to us. Now, the one who practices righteousness is righteous in the sense of being saved. This is how we know a person is truly saved, because he is practicing righteousness. God will make His children righteous. Why? Because He Himself is righteous, like Father, like Son. And so as is the Father, so shall the Son be. And since our Father is holy and righteous, therefore He would want His children to be righteous as well. In verse 8, it says, "The one who practices sin is of the devil, for the devil has sinned from the beginning." Well, the Bible does not mince words. The one who practices sin is of the devil. The devil's lifestyle has always been that of sin. And so his children will also exhibit the same lifestyle. And again, the principle, like Father, like Son, is true in this case. So if your father is the devil, you will bear his image. Whatever his character is will be your character. Whatever is his lifestyle will be your lifestyle as well. The Bible says in verse 9, "No one who is born of God practices sin, because his seed abides in him, and he cannot sin because he is born of God." The reason why those born of God do not practice sin is because God's seed, the Holy Spirit, the new nature are in him. And that is why, again, we cannot continue in sin, for the simple reason, my dear friends, that we are now partakers of divine nature. He cannot practice sin because he has been born into the spiritual realm by God. He exists in a totally different realm. And that is what we need to understand as children of God. We are born into a totally different realm. Invisible realm, my friends, is the realm that we now live in. The life application notes relates to us. "No one who is born of God will continue to sin" means that true believers do not make a practice of sinning, nor do they become indifferent to God's moral law. All believers still sin, but they are working to gain victory over sin. God's seed remains in him, means that the believers do not make a practice of sinning because God's new life has been born into them. We are born of God when the Holy Spirit lives in us and gives us Jesus' new life, rather. Being born again is more than a fresh start. It is a rebirth, receiving a new family name based on Christ's death for us. When this happens, God forgives us and totally accepts us. The Holy Spirit gives us new minds and hearts, lives in us, and begins helping us to become like Christ. Our perspective changes too, because we have a mind that is renewed day by the Holy Spirit. Finally, in verse 10, it says, "By this, the children of God and the children of the devil are obvious. Anyone who does not practice righteousness is not of God, nor the one who does not love his brother." If one does not practice righteousness or love his brother, he is not a child of God. The reason why they cannot practice righteousness is because they have their sinful natures. Now, the good news, my dear friends, is that we don't have to stay this way. If we choose to become children of God, if we come to Christ, surrender our lives to Him, admit that we are sinners, admit that we cannot save ourselves, and accept the sacrifice of Jesus Christ, if we do that, my dear friends, and ask Jesus to change us, we can become children of God. Now, the other truth that we find in this verse is that the one who does the opposite, meaning to say who does works of righteousness, is indeed a child of God. Indeed, one has to be born again. One has to be born into the spiritual realm. And only when you are born into that spiritual realm will you be able to have that divine nature of God, which will cause you to overcome your sins. And now that the distinguishing lines have been clearly spelled out, we can now know if we are His or we are not. Of course, anyone can be His if he or she chooses to be. And I pray those of you who are listening to me right now, you would make the choice to make Jesus the Lord and Savior of your life.
1: 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God's Word brings clarity in a world where the lines between right and wrong have become blurred. Today, many people define truth for themselves, but Scripture speaks clearly. Sin is still sin, and Christ came not only to forgive us, but to transform us. And that leads us to reflect on this question. Is our life being shaped more by God's truth or by the culture around us? Because a true child of God will not live comfortably in sin, but will increasingly desire righteousness. Before we end, let's ask the Lord for His strength to obey. Our Heavenly Father, we thank You for the clarity of Your Word. Help us not to follow the confusion of this world, but to walk in truth and righteousness through Christ. In Your mighty name we pray. Amen. 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God bless everybody. 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
14: 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Here is Expositor's Edition, where we teach the Bible in all its clarity, simplicity, practicality, and authority. 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

We opened with a minuet from Saint-Saëns' Septet in E-flat, Opus 65, presented by André Previn on piano, Thomas Stevens on trumpet, Julie Rosenfeld and Annie Kavafian on violins, Toby Hoffman on viola, Carter Bray on cello, and Jack Kulowicz on double bass. Next, the Polonaise from Mauro Giuliani's Concerto in A, Opus 30.

Guitarist Siegfried Behrendt and Imo Zichy performed the Polonaise from Mauro Giuliani's Concerto in A, Opus 30. We continue with the Circus Band March by Charles Ives, followed by the Allegro Vivace movement of Beethoven's Symphony No. 4 in B-flat, Opus 60.

0: Otto Klemperer led the Philharmonia Orchestra in the Allegro Vivace movement of Beethoven's Symphony No. 4 in B-flat, Opus 60. Before that, we heard Charles Ives' The Circus Band March, rendered by the Royal Philharmonic under Harold Farberman.
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We opened with a minuet from Saint-Saëns' Septet in E-flat, Opus 65, presented by André Previn on piano, Thomas Stevens on trumpet, Julie Rosenfeld and Annie Kavafian on violins, Toby Hoffman on viola, Carter Bray on cello, and Jack Kulovich on double bass. Next, the Polonaise from Mauro Giuliani's Concerto in A, Opus 30.

Guitarist Siegfried Berndt and Imo Seichi performed the Polonaise from Mauro Giuliani's Concerto in A, Opus 30. We continue with the Circus Band March by Charles Ives, followed by the Allegro Vivace movement of Beethoven's Symphony No. 4 in B-flat, Opus 60.

0: Otto Klemperer led the Philharmonia Orchestra in the Allegro Vivace movement of Beethoven's Symphony No. 4 in B-flat, Opus 60. Before that, we heard Charles Ives' The Circus Band March, rendered by the Royal Philharmonic under Harold Farberman.
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That was the Allegretto movement of Franz Danzig's Wind Quintet in F, Opus 68, No. 2, presented by Pianislo Vederfinger and the Berlin Philharmonic Wind Quartet. Next, the Allegro Moderato movement of Jean Sibelius' Violin Concerto in D minor, Opus 47.

Life can be challenging and can put our faith to the test, but we can find inspiration in real-life stories and powerful insights that can lift our spirits and hearts. Here now is Stories That Build Faith with Pastor Ron Bishop of Shepherd Shapers from San Antonio, Texas. Stories That Build Faith, because hope is just a story away.

Hello, I am Pastor Ron Bishop, and I'm coming to you today to speak to you about the last of the stories with which surrounds Joseph in the land of Egypt. And so there are so many things that took place in the land of Egypt, and I appreciate all the miracles, and the theme of our broadcast is Stories That Build Faith. And as I share these stories, I want to take you to talk about the land of Egypt and the Nile River. My wife and I, as I told you a while back, why my wife and I went to Egypt while I was writing a book called The Joseph Story. And this book is just, it's about the land of Egypt. And this picture is of the Valley of the Pharaohs, and more toward the southern part of Egypt. And so as I wrote this book on the Joseph story, I went to Egypt and we spent a month there. And as we did so, I was researching, I was just looking at the land. I wanted to have the feel. It was kind of like someone said, I'd like to feel the sand between my toes. And so we went to the land of Egypt. And so we went from Alexandria, we went all the way to the south toward the place where the Valley of the Pharaohs was. And then also we spent time there in the city of Cairo, or what was then called Helopolis, and then also other times, because we worked in Africa and Europe for right at 40 years. And so we were in down in the bottom part of toward the middle of Africa. And I remember how that we spent time there near the Blue Nile and the White Nile. Now the Nile River was such a it was the place where Israel depended on to get their supply, their strength, the nourishment for their agriculture. They were an agrarian society, and so they received the water from the Nile. And that when you ride down, we went by train at one point for a great distance on the next to the Nile River. Once we took a cruise up the Nile River, but there at one point we were going to the south. And we were taking this train, and as we took this train and we look, you could see that the whole area was like a flatlands around on either side of the Nile. And the people expected their nourishment for their crops from the Nile. They were very dependent upon it. As a matter of fact, the land of Egypt trusted very much on the Nile River. They considered the Nile almost like a god, or really very definitely like a god. And they felt that they trusted it so much, they even, some people even worshiped the Nile River. And so as it came down, and when you look at this, why the land, the Nile River was such a long road, trail. It was the longest, it's the longest river in the world. It does not flee from north to south like almost every river in the world is. There are a few exceptions, the Amazon in Latin America, and others. But this one is, it was 6,000 kilometers wise, it was 6,695 kilometers long. And, or in miles, that would be 4,160 miles long. And it went from south to north. And so it opened up, the Fertile Crescent came out to the Mediterranean Sea. And so the Nile River was really quite huge. It was generally a kind of a rushing torrent, kind of like it is on the Amazon. We've been up and down the Amazon a few times, and but in that's in Latin America or South America. But in the Nile River, as it flowed also from the south to the north, why it was a very powerful
force. And a lot of water came through there. And both the White Nile, and which is based, it came out of the land of, let's see, the Egypt did not receive much rain at any time, but far away in Ethiopia, where the Blue Nile begins. The Blue Nile would, from Ethiopia, it would come into the land of Egypt. And then also the White Nile was based out of Lake Victoria in Kenya. And so we've been both in Ethiopia and in Kenya. And these rivers were so powerful. So it rained a lot in both Ethiopia and Kenya, but it did not rain much in Egypt. And so they were able to receive because it's such a desert land. And so they were able to receive the waters that came from these two locations, and they merged together and came into the land of Egypt. And so it was really quite an interesting thing to watch this, and the people were so dependent on Egypt. Well, it stopped raining in those areas, and as it stopped raining in the land of Egypt or the land of Ethiopia and in Kenya, then the water did not come down because it was not there to come. It's like we used to live in Botswana. And in Botswana, in southern part of Africa, while we lived in the Okavango Delta. And the Okavango Delta, the most unique ecosystem in the world, by some standards, why this Okavango Delta did not rain much in Botswana, which is, they have the Kalahari Desert where we lived, but it did rain up in Zambia. And the water would come down, and often it would come in flood stage to where that the water, as it would arrive into Maun, Botswana, M-A-U-N, Maun, when it came into Maun, why, the water would come, and sometimes it would be overflowing, and it would be, and so even though it's desert, the Kalahari Desert, we'd have to get around in canoes, because you could not get around any other way. The water would fill up the countryside. And so it's an interesting world, this thing of depending on a water source like the water that came down from Okavango Delta, from Zambia into Botswana, or in this case, the Nile River coming from Ethiopia or coming from Kenya and flowing northward into the Mediterranean Sea. And so the people were dependent on that. And when it started drying up and the water was not rushing in a torrent like it had always in their entire existence, the people didn't know any other thing. And as the water would come down the Nile River, why, they all at once found themselves, their crops were not being watered, and everything was a big problem. So they had 7 years of plenty, as Joseph had predicted, but now they were facing 7 years of famine. And they were 2 years into the famine when the brothers of Joseph came down to the land of Egypt, and they had no more supply. They had to go to Egypt in order to survive. As all of this took place, why, no one in Egypt made the least provision for themselves during the years of plenty, but they were waiting, thinking that they would have, next year would be, we'd have another harvest. Well, they didn't have a harvest that next year. And so Joseph is the governor over the land of Egypt or Zaphnath-Paneah. And so he is the governor. And so he had prepared, he had the foresight because of his receiving a word from the Lord. He had the foresight to prepare for this regional calamity, and the people of Egypt were grateful. The people began to notice that
As the years passed, the Egyptians noticed that more and more of their family budget was needed to purchase food. Eventually, there were no personal supplies of food, and even the money was spent. And Joseph collected, and this is after Jacob had arrived in the land of Egypt, and also the family. And so as all of these people had arrived and now they were settled in, the famine really got serious. So 2 years had passed. It should have gotten serious a long time before that. But somehow you tend to, you know, you tend to keep on trusting that there will be brighter days ahead. But eventually they ran out of those bright days and there was not enough food. And the people found themselves struggling in order to be able to survive. And as the Egyptians noticed that more and more of their family budget was going to purchase food, eventually there were no personal supplies of food and even the money was spent. And Joseph collected. So Joseph had a plan. And Pharaoh, who was younger than Joseph, Joseph was like a father to Pharaoh. And as Joseph was older and now Pharaoh is younger, why, Joseph collected, he had a plan and he collected all the money that was to be found in Egypt. And then he began to realize he had to continue because the famine is nowhere near over. He knew it would be 7 years. They did not know that. And so he began to take care of the Egyptians, and more and more of their assets began to flow into the court of Pharaoh, to where Pharaoh eventually owned not only the money, but he owned also the cattle and the sheep and the donkeys. And then eventually the people even said, don't let us die here. Why don't we have nothing left. We have given you our animals. We've given you our crops. We've given you the ownership of the land. Until then, during the years of plenty, they had become landowners. And so everything was good for them. But now all at once, they don't own those things anymore. And they do not have their animals. And now Joseph says, well, you must then sell me yourselves. They said, we have nothing left to give but our bodies. And so we will become slaves to Pharaoh if you will help us to survive. Well, they all knew that Joseph had been saving up storehouses of grain. And they knew that because they had watched as he would receive that and he would build tall storehouses. And these storehouses would house the grain and the harvests from the 7 years of plenty. And so when all this money ran out, when they had no more livestock, they had no more benefits in those ways, why, they came then finally and said, our money is gone, our cattle are yours, and there's nothing left but our bodies. Why should we die? Buy us and our land. And so the people had dignity before, but all at once they began to realize, I have no, I'm hungry. My family's going to die if I hold on to my pride. And so they gave themselves to Pharaoh, and Pharaoh owned everything. And so, but they noticed that this man, Zaphnath-Paneah, was a benevolent man, and he was able to see ways that he could give to them. And so everything that they needed, Joseph kept supplying. And Pharaoh, who may not would have been a benevolent guy, all at once he is also giving. And as all of this giving is happening, while Joseph made an exception for the priests, and so the priests did not, have to sell their land, and they did not have to become slaves because they were the religious order of the nation. And I remember when we were when we went to Egypt, why, one of my friends in London, because we had been living in London, and we came to
Egypt, and we went to a Coptic, it was like a place where the Coptic priests were. This is Eastern Orthodox. And so my friend from London was a supplier. He was like a benefactor to this big Coptic church. And so we went there and we were able to share Lent with them. And that was such an experience because we got to be able to be with those priests and to meet them, to hear of their thinking, their worldview, to recognize what was there. Well, these are the people in Egypt who were the Coptic Christians, and they were Coptic in that they were Eastern Orthodox, and they did not have to give of their land. And so all of this is taking place in the land of Egypt, and Joseph is trying to help the people, and he said to the people, "Now I bought you and your land today for Pharaoh. Here is seed so that you can plant your ground, so you can plant your crops, and then as the water begins to come back," and this was right toward the very, very end of the famine, while Joseph is able to help them with their supplies that are necessary in order to restart their harvesting, their agrarian lifestyle. He had moved them all. Most of every Egyptian was moved into the city because of needing to get food to them, because otherwise there would not be the access to the food supply. And so he brought them into the city. And then they were able to go back and repatriate their farms and build their supplies. And then finally, this famine it's finished. Why? Once again, the Nile begins to overflow, and it left deposits of rich, dark soil and sediment on the land, creating the fertile farmlands. This famine, in the end, had brought upon the Egyptians not only starvation and calamity, but a personal loss of dignity. They had struggled to survive, and in the end, had become slaves to Pharaoh, yielding up ownership to every material possession. In addition, they had lost their freedom, and they were slaves. Joseph, when the famine is finished, while Joseph had talked to them, and he went and he had something like we would call town hall meetings, and he would sit down in every city across the land of Egypt, and he would tell them, "You have given everything, and now Pharaoh owns everything, and you are his slaves." But then he said, "But now, because it is the famine is finished, and you can see the harvest is becoming a possibility, and the waters from the Nile are reflowing, and things are beginning to look up, and I want you to realize that Pharaoh loves you, and he has provided for you, he has been kind to you, he has been benevolent to you, but now things are changing, and he wants to give this back." And Joseph kept pointing to Pharaoh. He did not draw it to himself and say, "And I am giving this back to you," but he instead pointed to acknowledge Pharaoh and his generosity to the people. And as he did this, Joseph was certainly a man who was full of wisdom. And so they had emerged from the 7 years of famine as people grateful that they had even survived. Even if it meant they had changed their national economy by becoming slaves to their king, their money was finished, their livestock all belonged to Pharaoh, and even their own flesh and human rights had been sold out just for the hope of living through the famine. As a nation, they had done what they had to do. Let the future take care of itself. That's how they felt. Well, now that's all finished, and Joseph says to them, "At last it is over. The rains have begun to fall." And he said the future showed promise of returning to normal. And they would do what was needed to rebuild Egypt back to its former glory.
God had given Joseph a plan, and so to bless the Egyptians and to help them flourish again, even after the famine, it seems that Joseph had to put a lot of thought into this plan. And so Joseph began to be, as he was benevolent, and Pharaoh was also benevolent, here is the strategy. Joseph took a tour of all the land, and now he says to them, he says, I will give this back to you entirely. The land, your crops, you can raise your crops. I will give you seed in order to plant. I will give you your livestock back, and you are no longer slaves, but you can rebuild this nation. And as he did that, the people looked at him and they realized that this was a very kind and benevolent man. Remember, I was talking last time about Jacob and how he became a man who would bless, and he blessed Pharaoh, and he would bless those about him, and how that some people are full of curses, and they want to do nothing but wrong to you. They want to mess you up. They want to murder you. They want to do what they can. But there are those who have a different way of thinking. And so the men of Egypt were elated upon their becoming unexpectedly owners of their lands. It was given back to them. They didn't have to pay for it. It was given back to them. And diligently, they paid whatever tariffs Pharaoh required. And the tax rate in Egypt became 20%, one-fifth of everything. It was a flat tax. And so this flat tax was linked directly to the harvest. There was a law enacted by Joseph so that Pharaoh's government would have sufficient revenues to operate and to abound. The generosity shown by Joseph and by Pharaoh himself brought political dividends from the people. By taking care of business in this way, Joseph procured for himself a greater authority among the Egyptians and a greater love to the king from them. And so all of this began to take place. And it's amazing how that God began to bring things back together in the land of Egypt. You know, it's a tough thing when you go through hard times like a famine, or you go through hard times like bankruptcy, or you go through difficult times when the harvest is not working in your favor, and you're wondering how you will survive. But God is able to help you. God is able to give you what you need in order for you to be able to live the life. You know, the Lord wants us to give. And he says, if you give, if you're generous, then he will bring back to you a harvest that is pressed down, shaken together, and running over. God wants to bless his people with that level of blessing. And he does not want to just give you enough to survive and you never regain your dignity. He wants you to keep your dignity. He wants you to realize that he is your provision. He is your supplier. He is the one who loves you so much. He will do everything he can. You know, I think it is such a beautiful thing. The scripture, John 3:16, it says, for God so loved the world that he gave his only begotten son, that whosoever would believe in him would not perish, but have everlasting life. And God wants to bless you. He wants to help you. He wants you to realize that he loves you enough that he even sent his own son, that he might come and die and give his life as a sacrifice. You know, the fact that Jesus was crucified, we look at that and we say it's such a terrible thing. But I want to tell you, I'm so grateful to the Lord that he loved me enough that he sent his own son and would allow him to be crucified so that
in his shedding of his blood, I might have that blood applied to my sins. Remember, all through the Old Testament, why the sacrifices in the temple, and as all of those sacrifices were being made, and the animals being sacrificed, their blood being shed for the so that the sins of the people might be forgiven. All of that is a principle that was laid out in the Old Testament. And so all those sacrifices that were given, but those sacrifices would not, that was only like a promissory note. It was not something that would really forgive me of my sins. It was something that would only push forward my need of being forgiven. And that would have to be taken care of when the Messiah came. And Jesus came as the Messiah. Jesus came as the Son of God himself, born of the Virgin Mary. And as he was born of the Virgin Mary, then he came into this earth, and he lived and walked among them in Israel back to over 2,000 years ago. And as he walked among them, then the day finally came when they decided they wanted to crucify him. They did, because they were evil leaders who were in Israel. Israel was at a time when they were walking in dishonor of the Lord. They were doing all the things that we know of, that their hearts were not right, and the rabbis were very often so full of pride, and they didn't have their hearts right, and they accused Jesus of all kinds of sins, and finally decided to have him crucified. Well, the reason they did is because they loved the power that they had as rabbis. But the Lord used that situation so that they would become so mad at Jesus because he would perform miracles on the Sabbath. They considered the law to be more important than God himself. And so as they would sacrifice, and they did all of this, we see the blood all through the Old Testament is pushing our sins ahead, so that when the Messiah comes, he would be able to die and shed his life's blood, so that our sins might be forgiven, because only the blood of the Son of God would work to forgive us our sins. The others could push it ahead because we were faithful and doing that, but not in the end. In the end, blood from the Messiah himself had to be shed in order for forgiveness to be there. And I thank God, because that forgiveness, that sacrifice of his blood, has caused me to be able today to know that my sins have been pushed from as far as the east is from the west. So has my the Lord seen my sin. He does not look at my sin today. When he says, "I forgive you," he means it. He forgives you. If you're, whatever you're doing today, if you're listening to this program, I want you to know that this is one of those stories that build faith. And I thank God, because he gave me the freedom in order to know that I am saved, my heart is right with the Lord, and I've given my life to him, and I don't have anything to worry about with regard to being prepared for the future. I know that the day will come when I will be with the Lord. I've lived a long time on this earth, and I hopefully will live a few more years. But whatever length of time I live, and however long I am on this earth, breathing and walking about and doing what I do, I believe that the Lord is with me, and he's going to provide, and he's going to help me. I look at the life of Jacob, I look at the life of Joseph, I look at the people of Egypt, and I see how that there became such a rich history when Joseph was sold into slavery in Egypt. And now Joseph is such a powerful man in the history of the Jews.
Actually, the story of Joseph is one of the most loved of all the stories in the Bible. One of the most loved of all those stories is the story of Joseph. And so I thank God because he cared enough for me, and he loves you. He loves you. I don't care who you are. I don't know what your name is. I don't know what your history is. I don't know what sins you have committed. I don't know what violations to human rights you have done. But I can tell you this, if you will give your life to the Lord Jesus Christ, it will make a world of difference for you. Everything will turn around better. You'll feel better about yourself. If you become one who blesses and not one who curses, if you will become one who believes in God, not someone who is an atheist or something. The Bible calls atheists fools. He said the atheist has said in his heart, there is no God. That is a fool. And I want you to know, I am a believer in the Lord Jesus Christ. And I want my life to be so committed to him that nothing will take me away from the love of God. May God bless you and may God be with you. And as you face this next week, as you face whatever life brings your way, I trust, I pray that you, I wish I knew your name. I wish I could sit and talk with you. But I know that the Lord is there for you, and he will help you in whatever you face and whatever you experience. And so may God bless you until next time. And let me pray with you. Father, I pray that everyone who is listening to this broadcast today, you will touch them in such a way to where they will never, ever be the same. Let the power of the Lord Jesus Christ stand with them and let them know that you love them and you will reach out for them in Jesus' name. For God so loved the world that he gave his only begotten Son, that whosoever believeth in him should not perish, but would have everlasting life. John 3:16. God bless you. Until next time, this is Pastor Ron Bishop. Bye-bye.

You just heard the program Stories That Build Faith with Pastor Ron Bishop of Shepherd Shapers from San Antonio, Texas. We hope you've found the inspiration in the story you heard today. For your comments and suggestions, you may contact us at 0998-843-0573. You may also email us at info@dway.febc.ph. 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

0: I see it every day. This is Moving Moments. I'm Cindy Tang. The picture says, embrace your life. It's on the wall in my bedroom. One day, I just stared at it and I had to ask myself, do I embrace my life here on Earth? Well, I try to, but the dark hours I sometimes experience get in the way. But here's the thing, I embrace God because John 3:16 says God loves me and allowed his son Jesus to die on the cross for my sins just so I could have eternal life. See, when we embrace the eternal, what God has for us, we can embrace the present. So today, even with life's difficulties, embrace the eternal. When you do, your thoughts and your heart will be able to embrace the present. This is Moving Moments. Now it's your time to make a move.
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Psalm chapter 63:3 and 4. Sabi po dito, because your steadfast love is better than life, my lips will praise you. So I will bless you as long as I live. In your name I will lift up my hands. 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Yet instead of complaining, kasi walang pagkain, walang tubig, he focused on what he still had. Ano bang meron niya? The steadfast love of God. Doon siya nag-focus. At na-discover niya something important, something powerful. Ang pag-ibig ng Diyos is better than life itself. Even in hardship, si David, he found joy. He found worship. He found satisfaction in God's presence. Sometimes, inaalaw ng Diyos ang mga tinatawag na wilderness seasons. Hindi magandang mga season sa buhay. Dry season. So that we will learn that He alone, God alone, is enough. Tingnan po natin at pag-aralan pa natin itong passage na ito. Verse 3 says, because your steadfast love is better than life, my lips will praise you. Unang-una dinidescribe dito ni David yung steadfast love ng Diyos. It comes from the Hebrew word hesed, no? At nire-refer nito sa faithful, sa na ang Diyos ay faithful, yung kanyang covenant love. At mapapansin natin dito, sinasabi ni David na ang Diyos ay loyal, ang Diyos ay unfailing, ang Diyos ay mayroong merciful love toward His people. Ito ay hindi temporary lamang na emotion or paiba-ibang affection ng Diyos, no? Yung love na ito, itong steadfast love na ito, it is a committed love that remains even when circumstances change. Loyal yung love na ito, no? Faithful yung love na ito. At sabi ni David sa love ng Diyos na ito, it is better than life. No, better than life. Napaka-radical yung statement ni David, ano? Sa totoo lang, ang life is very important. Life is precious, di ba? Yet David declares that experiencing the love of God is even greater than physical, itong survival sa buhay, itong comfort sa buhay, or pleasures sa buhay. Ang love ng Diyos is even greater than all those things. Tandaan po natin yung context ng passage, no? Si David was in the wilderness.
pwedeng siya ay on the run from enemies. Wala siyang safety, wala siyang comfort, wala siyang stability. Pero meron siyang Diyos. And to David, that was enough reason to praise. Sabi niya, itong response niya dito, "My lips will praise you." Ang tunay na worship po, it often grows deepest in difficult seasons. Because hardship reveals what we value most. And when we truly experience God's faithful love, we discover that He is more valuable than anything this world can offer. Yung deepest satisfaction in life is not found in possessions or success, but in a relationship with God and yung assurance of His unfailing love. Kaya when life feels empty, remember that God's love has not changed. Diba? Instead of measuring yung goodness ng Diyos by your circumstances, measure it by the cross of Christ. Train natin yung mga puso natin to praise God even before yung situations natin mag-improve. Sabi sa verse 4, "So I will bless you as long as I live. In your name I will lift up my hands." Ang experience po dito ni David of God's love move him into lifelong worship. Grabe ang natatawa ako kay David kasi parang napakaganda ng sitwasyon niya eh. Pero hindi naman ganun na ang hirap ng sitwasyon niya. Pero tinamon mga pinagsasabi niya, "I will bless you as long as I live," sabi niya sa Diyos. He is showing yung devotion niya sa ating Diyos. Hindi lamang ito temporary na emotion. Yung worship niya dito was not just for special occasions, special moments. It became David's way of life. "Lord, I will bless you, I will praise you," kahit na ito ang sitwasyon ko sa araw na ito. At sabi niya pa, "I will lift up my hands." Itong common biblical expression na ito is of surrender, dependence, prayer and praise. Si David po, he was not ashamed to express worship publicly dahil he understood who God is and what God had done for him. Ang tunay pong worship is more than singing songs, lalo na sa ating mga church gatherings. Hindi lamang yun ang worship, though yes, it is part of worship. But worship is also daily posture ng ating mga puso. Araw-araw ka bang nagpapasalamat sa Diyos? Araw-araw ka bang nagsusurrender sa Diyos? 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Kung araw-araw po natin yung ginagawa, araw-araw tayo nag-worship sa Diyos. Ang puso po that truly values God's love cannot help but respond in worship and surrender. Kung tunay pong vinavalue natin ang pag-ibig ng Diyos, wala pong ibang response para na galing dapat sa atin, kundi worship and surrender. So the more we understand yung pag-ibig ng Diyos, the more naturally worship becomes part of our daily lives. Now worship God, not only in the church. Huwag naman sana ganun lang, ano. Maganda naman na wini-worship natin si God sa church. But let us also worship Him in ordinary moments. Lift our hearts to God in prayer sa ating buong araw, maganda man o pangit ang ating sitwasyon. And let your life reflect gratitude. Pasasalamat sa Diyos through our obedience to Him, through humility and trust sa ating Diyos. Sometimes, people only worship when blessings come. But as we mature in faith, we worship because God is worthy. Lalo-lalo na we worship God even in the wilderness. Kaya ito po ang tanongin natin sa ating sarili sa umaga nito. Is God truly better than the things that we pursue sa buhay na ito? Tunay ba that God is better than life? Many things promise satisfaction, but
It cannot fully satisfy yung ating souls. Only God's steadfast love can fill yung deepest, siya lamang nakakapagpuno ng deepest hunger ng ating mga puso. So this day, this week, mag-spend tayo ng time, intentional time with God. Not just asking for things, not just asking for blessings, but simply because we want to enjoy yung presensya ng Diyos, because we want to praise Him for who He is. 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Ito'y aming dalangin sa pangalan ni Jesus.